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0: 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And it don't stop.
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my life. I called you here today for a bit of bad news. I won't be able to see you anymore because of my obligations and the ties that you have. We've been meeting here.

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0: 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His vision still inspires, his legacy still speaks, and as Dr. P always said, and it don't stop.
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0: I'm Michelle Martin. How's the newspaper where you live? Thin? Getting thinner? Publishing a few days a week, if at all? You're not alone. Over the past couple decades, the U.S. has lost about a third of its newspapers, taking thousands of local journalists off their beat.
1: It will sell off more of its daily newspapers.
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1: 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Somi discovered her musical identity traversing the cultural bridge between Africa and America. 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
2: The car that I donated actually was my parents' car. 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

0: I'm Thomas Evans, editor-in-chief of NPR. 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

0: Iran has fired thousands of drones and missiles throughout the war. 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
8: Live from NPR News in Washington, I'm Janine Herbst. Bahrain says it will not attend a meeting that Iran says takes place in Oman on Monday to discuss the Strait of Hormuz. Iran says the regional meeting would include foreign ministers of countries along the coast of the Persian Gulf and the Sea of Oman. NPR's Hadil Al-Shalchi has more.
9: According to a statement posted online, the Bahraini Foreign Ministry said it will not participate in any meeting that Iran is involved in until the two countries have restored diplomatic relations. It said it communicated this to Oman, which is meant to host the meeting. Bahrain cited Iran's repeated attacks on its military installations and infrastructure. Iran has responded to U.S. strikes by targeting U.S. assets in Gulf countries. On Friday, the Iranian Foreign Ministry said eight Persian Gulf countries will attend the meeting to discuss the Strait of Hormuz, which Iran has blockaded since the war began in February. None of the other Persian Gulf countries so far have commented on the meeting. Hadil Al-Shalchi, NPR News, Istanbul.
8: In India, a BRICS summit is taking place with 11 countries, including Iran and several Gulf nations who are now at war. The meeting, which represents about half the world's population, focuses on giving emerging countries a voice. NPR's Dia Hadid has more.
10: BRICS is effectively a forum for emerging economies. It's aimed at countering longstanding Western dominance. And there's leaders from more than a dozen countries who've turned up. And Scott, it's quite the gathering. China's President Xi Jinping and Russia's President Vladimir Putin are here. But for now, the attention is on those involved in the latest Mideast war, because the Iranian president is here and Iran has been striking Gulf countries that are also at the summit.
8: NPR's Dia Hadid reporting from New Delhi. Analysts say internal rivalries and differences on the recent wars in Ukraine and Iran have stymied progress. One thing they do agree on, reducing dependence on the U.S. dollar for trade. Manufacturers are looking for ways to operate more efficiently without sacrificing quality. NPR's Andrea Hsu reports some are turning to AI to help them do it.
11: At a GE appliances plant in Northwest Georgia, Director of Manufacturing Operations Tony Gabbert points to an AI-powered camera system on an assembly line. It's been trained to look for errors and shut the line down if it finds one, like the wrong part on an oven.
12: The quicker we know what the problem is, the quicker we can fix it.
11: GE Appliances is also using AI to sift through millions of lines of data to detect anomalies before they become problems. If a motor is running hot, they can schedule a repair to avoid an unexpected breakdown. So far, the introduction of AI and other advanced technology has not led to job cuts. In fact, the Georgia plant added 600 jobs as part of a recent expansion. Andrea Hsu, NPR News.
8: You're listening to NPR News from Washington. At the U.S. Open women's final today, number one ranked defending champ Aryna Sabalenka takes on number two seed Elena Rybakina from Russia. Sabalenka from Belarus is chasing history, one win away from becoming the first player since Serena Williams and Chris Evert as the only women to get three consecutive U.S. Open titles. Sabalenka is on a 19-match win streak right now. Now, this match starts at 4 p.m. Eastern at the Arthur Ashe Stadium in New York. The two players have already gone head-to-head this year in a Grand Slam final, with Rybakina winning the Australian Open. And American tennis player Ben Shelton has advanced to the U.S. Open men's single final. And Piers Becky Sullivan reports he won in four sets over fellow American Francis Tiafoe.
13: Friday's semifinal between Shelton and Tiafoe was plenty anticipated because both players are American men. No American man has won any Grand Slam singles title since Andy Roddick last won the U.S. Open back in 2003. But the semifinal was history for another reason. Both players are Black Americans. Tiafoe is the Maryland-born son of immigrants from Sierra Leone. Shelton is mixed race. His dad, Brian, who's also his coach, is Black. No Black man had reached the U.S. Open singles final since Arthur Ashe more than half a century ago. This will be Shelton's first appearance in any Grand Slam final. He's 23. He will face Alexander Zverev, the German who won the French Open earlier this summer. The match is set to start at 2 p.m. Eastern Time Sunday. Becky Sullivan, NPR News.
8: And I'm Janine Herbst, and you're listening to NPR News from Washington.
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15: From Illinois Soul, this is Dialogue. I'm Curtis Beasley, University of Illinois Urbana-Champaign student and Illinois public media intern. Dialogue is an exchange about culture straight from the soul. This year, there's a rematch in the race for Illinois governor. Democratic incumbent J.B. Pritzker is once again following Republican challenger Darren Bailey. In this hour, you'll hear from both candidates as they speak in August with Brian Mackey of the 21st Show. First, the sitting governor who spoke with Brian during the week of August 10th.
16: Governor Pritzker, welcome back to the 21st Show.
17: Thanks, Brian. Great to be back with you.
16: So last fall, when you and the First Lady visited Pope Leo, you presented him with a self-portrait by a woman named Yesenia Diaz. How did you come to choose that as sort of one of the highlight gifts?
17: Well, let me admit that my wife chose it. And as you may know, as First Lady, she's been very involved in helping incarcerated women in our state. We've had a lot of challenges with incarcerated women. They haven't been treated fairly over the many, many years in Illinois. And so she took that on as a major issue. She's made huge strides. You know, a lot of these women, as you may know, get convicted of crimes that are really about assisting someone that's their boyfriend, their husband, some other man in their life. And they sometimes spend much more time in prison than the person who actually committed the crime directly. So she's really taken that issue on. Anyway, and there's a woman who's incarcerated that my wife had gotten to know and who's really reformed in prison. And she is an artist, and she made this beautiful, beautiful drawing. And my wife thought it was the perfect thing to give to Pope Leo. And he loved it, by the way. He really was touched by it. I, of course, not nearly as classy and stylish as my wife is and thoughtful. So I brought him Da Pope beer.
16: Okay.
17: I thought he would enjoy that. And he did, by the way. He was terrific. Can I just say this Pope is my favorite so far? I mean, of course, he's from Chicago, but that's not the only reason. He's really just a great guy. And I would say somebody who genuinely has a heart for the job that he's in.
16: Yeah, I must admit, I was raised Catholic in the next parish over, so about six blocks from where he was 20 years later. But I do have a soft spot for him. You know, sticking with this, Ms. Diaz, a lot of people have a hard time seeing the humanity of people in prison. And I wonder, you know, I don't know the details of her case. Diaz is more than halfway through a 33-year sentence for murder. What is it that you and MK see that others don't in people who are in prison?
17: Look, they're in prison for a reason, right? They've committed a crime and they've been sentenced. And there are many of them that that don't reform in prison and don't try to better themselves. And many of them who never get out. But there are also a lot of people who go to prison who see it as an opportunity to reform themselves, to rehabilitate. And if we give them the opportunity to do that, you'll often see real transformation. And so it's just recognizing the humanity in everybody. People make mistakes, sometimes terrible, terrible mistakes. That's not to say they shouldn't be punished for those mistakes, but it does mean that after some number of years, recognizing that they can improve themselves, and sometimes they can be examples to others in prison. We want our prison system to operate properly, you know, in a way that doesn't just have people, you know, constantly at war with the officers in the prison. So so that's all. It's just a recognition that everybody's human, and that wherever we can, we should recognize that humanity and reward good behavior when that's something that people exhibit.
16: One of the reasons I ask about that is because there is another man who was in custody of your administration. His name was Jason Steffens. This is at the Joliet Treatment Center, just for people with serious mental illness. It's a tough job having to work there day in, day out, presumably because of his demons and maybe in an apparent attempt to call attention to his situation, he set his cell on fire. Guards opened the little mail slot, shot a fire extinguisher and pepper spray through the hole. Minutes went by, and then when they finally opened the cell for rescue workers and got Jason into an ambulance, they were made to wait for 1 minute, 2 minutes, 10 minutes. The guards are arguing with the firefighters. 28 minutes go by, ultimately, before they can even get out of the gate to the hospital. And this is not an isolated incident, right? In 3 years, inmates have set more than 70 fires at Joliet, which was supposed to be a model facility. 12 of those were self-immolations. What is your reaction to what is happening in Joliet?
17: Well, I think you're well aware that where I think there is injustice, either by the agencies or by others, that I've taken action, even when it's hard to do, even when it's something that, you know, should rest upon the people that are working under my administration. We did that, as you know, at the Choate Mental Health Facility, a very hard situation. We've done that in other circumstances. We had to close the Stateville prison. We are going to be moving Logan as well. And some of that is for the reasons like you're describing, where there's, you know, been failures on the part of administrations past and ours, people working for our administration. So this is another example of this shouldn't happen. And we need to make sure that, A, we're holding people accountable who are responsible, but also that we need to make the improvements that are necessary so that people can get proper mental health. And you know that mental health is often a reason why people are committing a crime. And that doesn't mean they shouldn't be held responsible. Sometimes they should, absolutely fully responsible, but they also need treatment. And so that's something we've been working very hard on. Sometimes the system doesn't work. And in this case, it clearly hasn't worked, especially for the people who've been, you know, affected by these actions. And so that's something that we're doing a lot of work on. Now, I will say that it's also the subject of a lawsuit. And so I, you know, probably shouldn't say any more than that. Lawyers tell me that, you know, we got to wait sometimes for these lawsuits to play out before I can really opine about it. But I can tell you that I don't sit idle when we see that there is a problem. And I do hold people responsible where there is the situation that becomes obvious where something needs to be done, and it needs to come out of either my office or above that agency.
16: You know, the job is not often framed this way for the public, but you are essentially CEO of a, 60,000 and change person company that is running with, you know, it's huge geographic spread. How did you, and I know you want to, you know, listen to the lawyers and be limited in what you're saying here. How did you find out about what was happening in Joliet? Did you learn about it from the news reports? Had you known this for years that it's been happening now?
17: No, you know, when the individual reports come, I often will read about it. Sometimes I don't. Sometimes I don't know about it, either because I didn't read that particular newspaper that covered it or something. But often it's either that I read the report or somebody in my administration comes to me and says, here's what's happening, and gives me a description of it, or maybe they have the article and show it to me.
16: But I guess I'm wondering, did somebody say, hey, you know, there have been a dozen fires in Joliet, 20 fires, 70 fires in your administration?
17: Yeah, I will say that it isn't as if all along I've been made aware that there are, you know, that have led up to this moment, you know, and we've just ignored it. That's not the case. Indeed, I can say that when I find out about these things, I take action. And indeed, that's something that we're engaged in right now. You know, you talked about the state government being a 60,000 person corporation, sort of. And I know I was in business before. I had 10,000 employees across several different divisions and companies. And I can tell you it's a hard endeavor to manage that many people. You can't do it yourself because you're not directly interacting with all those people. In my case, 10,000 people, you're indirectly often. And so you have to rely upon people reporting up the chain. You have to rely upon good people around you to make sure they're monitoring properly. So that's a lot of what goes on. I can say that I know how to manage. And at the same time, we rely upon people to do their best, right, and be good public servants. Sometimes people don't want to let others know that something's gone wrong in their part of the department. Or sometimes there are things that happen that really are out of the control of the people that are above those situations. So there's a wide variety of circumstances. Mm. And as you said, with 60,000, roughly 60,000 employees, a whole lot can happen.
16: Yeah. One more question in this vein. We invited our listeners and viewers to write in. John in Chicago says, please consider asking him when he last visited an Illinois prison. What did you see? What does he think needs to be improved?
17: Well, let's see. I have been to several prisons across the state. I think the last one that I visited was, I think Logan actually might have been the last one that I visited. This is one of the challenges. I think this is a really interesting area for us to explore if we have a minute. Mm-hmm. For so many years, it's been the case that Illinois didn't invest anything really in the facilities of the prisons of our state. The correction system is old. We have facilities that are 75 years, 100 years old.
16: And I'll go you one better. It was tremendously over capacity for a long time. That started to come down in your predecessor's term, but it has continued. Yeah,
17: indeed, significantly so. But the truth is that when your facilities are built 50, 75, 100 years ago, they're not built for modern circumstances. And the modern circumstances are that there are many people that we want to have rehabilitated, that we want to get an education, just as one example, who can't do that because the facilities were not made for that 50, 75, and 100 years ago. That's one problem. A second problem is that nobody invested in the actual plant and equipment of these places. So you often have situations where the HVAC doesn't work in a whole part of a prison, and that's, you know, very trying for people who work there and, of course, for people who are incarcerated there. I give you those examples because the hidden deficits in state government, in the things that state government does, were really hidden even to me and to the public until I became governor. And then you start to uncover, you know, we all talk about the deficits of the state budget. We all talk about the deficits of the need to invest in infrastructure like roads and bridges. We all talk about the need for education funding, but very few people talk about the things that are a little bit hidden to the public because, oh, they're so difficult to deal with. And those are things that I've tried to both expose and to address with dollars because you can't do it except that way. And so you saw Stateville and now you're seeing Logan, and those are just two. The fact that we haven't gotten out of our state-owned developmental centers when almost every other state has gotten out of those kind of large congregate settings for people with developmental disabilities. I mean, that's something that should have happened years ago. It happened in other states years ago. And we have 7, I believe, SODCs. And we need people to be in smaller community settings, SILAs. And so we're starting to do that finally. It's not an easy thing to do. It takes years to get done. But we've been slowly but surely trying to get those things accomplished, right? Replacing or adding on or creating situations in our correction system for people to rehabilitate, making sure that we're moving people out of those congregate SODCs. And those are just the beginning. I could spend another hour with you telling you all of those challenges, but I can assure you that none of them, you know, when I discover them, none of them go unaddressed. They often were trying to put a plan together, as we did. You saw that with the correction system and what we have to invest there.
15: 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I'm Curtis Beasley, and we're listening to interviews recorded in August with Republican gubernatorial candidate Darren Bailey and Governor J.B. Pritzker.
16: As a manager, sticking with this idea of deficits in infrastructure, another problem that I'm sure you've encountered is the human infrastructure of government and the immovability sometimes. You have certainly better relationships with the unions that represent government workers here in Illinois than your predecessors, the last several predecessors, do. But what have you learned about the difficulty of effecting widespread change when you have 60,000 people, many of whom you will never meet?
17: The challenge isn't about unions. The challenge is the number of people and making sure that everybody's moving in the same direction or in the right direction. That is the challenge, because getting 60,000 people who come to work every day and go home every day, you know, to all understand what our mission is.
16: Well, you may say that I think a lot of frontline workers in Illinois positions might say that they have their own individual struggles with locals and members, but fine. I take your point. But what have you learned about trying to get, you know, a prison guard doing the night shift in Joliet and someone, you know, cleaning up the bedpans at Choate, trying to pull in this direction when, you know, meanwhile, these stories are coming out about how terrible things are?
17: Look, our state workers carry an enormous burden. When I came into office, we were, frankly, a hollowed out state government, and we didn't have enough people hired at a whole variety of agencies. I'll give you another example, which is DCFS, where the caseload was, I mean, ungodly for each caseworker. Investigators, we didn't have enough of those, and so on. And this isn't a problem you can fix overnight. It is a problem that has to be fixed. And indeed, I would argue we have. That is to say, we now have fully staffed DCFS. That hasn't been done since, I think, Jess McDonald in the 1990s. So I'm proud of the fact that we've been slowly, carefully, and I think within budget, rebuilding these agencies so that people get the services that they need. But the people who carry the load, you know, are people who are in agencies where we still have more work to do, and people are doing the job of one and a half or two people.
16: All right, at this point, we need to take a break. When we come back, we'll continue with that thought and bring you the rest of our interview with Governor J.B. Pritzker. He's running for a third term as the state's top elected official. Again, we recorded this on Thursday in our Urbana studios. With that in mind, no calls today, but we always appreciate hearing what you think about the program. You can email us anytime. The address is talk@21stshow.org. That's talk@21stshow.org. This is The 21st Show. I'm Brian Mackey.

21st Show. I'm Brian Mackey. Let's get back to the conclusion of my interview with Governor J.B. Pritzker. He joined us Thursday in our Urbana studios. Before the break, we were talking about state workers and the jobs they do, and we'll pick back up right where we left off. Remember,

0: that I think of the job as we've got to motivate people. They've got to have a mission. I try to communicate that to people that, our residents are our customers. We have to think of everything in the question, answering the question, and I'll give this example in our Department of Early Childhood, which we just created. We have to think of everything as a question about, okay, when the customer walks in the front door, so to speak, they may call, they may show up. They have a variety of problems, right? We can't say, well, we can only solve this one problem here because you've showed up and asked us, and we're going to send you to seven other places. We have to genuinely try to solve their problem and answer their need at that one place they show up, because many people who need government don't have time to do all of that. They need somebody to step up and help them. So that is what we're trying to convey across all the workers of state government, that our job is to deliver for the people, and that you can't say, like sometimes you see at a restaurant, that's not my section. Sorry, sir, I can't help you. That's not my section. That's what we try not to do in state government anymore.
1: So you're running for a third term. My father used to like to say about politicians, he never understood why they didn't want to just retire and go fishing. You could buy a fishing village. What do you want to accomplish in a third term as governor?
0: Well, you know, I came into office with a whole lot of things that needed to be accomplished, and I would say we have only accomplished some and not all of those things. And those challenges that states face, in many ways, they've increased. Think about the challenge that's now upon all of us of the really transformation that's going to occur in our economy as a result of AI. The challenges that have been brought upon our children and all of us, really, by the failures of social media companies and the fact that social media has really divided us all and caused mental health challenges for people. These are new things that we're now trying to address. AI is very new, and the solutions to it are still being explored. But I guess what I would say to you is my job as governor is to make sure that we're constantly trying to stay ahead of, or at least up with, all the things that are coming at us. So I'll give you the example of something else new that is really, really challenging. Because the Trump administration has now cut drastically Medicaid coverage and food assistance for people who need it most, we as a state government have to figure out how are we going to address the needs of people who are going to be thrown off of food assistance and health care for no reason other than Donald Trump wants to eliminate those programs. That really is what he's going after, but can't announce it that way. And so how are we can't fill the hole. We don't have enough money to do what the federal government has been doing up to now. And so we have to find new and different ways to do it. So those are parts of my job. And then I'll just talk about the things that have been in progress and more to do.
1: Can we stick with the money question for a second?
0: Yes, because I just want to point out education, growing the economy. These are things that we are in process of succeeding at, but there's so much more to do, and we got to move Illinois forward. And those are things that motivate me to want to serve a third term.
1: I've been covering state government off and on for 21 years. Governor Blagojevich was fighting with the General Assembly when I started. Where is the money going to come from has been the animating question. And as you pointed out, it's even harder now with the Trump administration. I would add public education as well as public, you know, food assistance and health care as things that are attempting to be cut. Where does the money come from? Right. It's one thing to balance the Illinois budget year to year with $30 million here, $70 million there. Where do you find the money? Because you're talking about billions if you want to backstop it.
0: We can't. I've been clear about that. There's no way to backstop the $7 billion that would have come, will, you know, should have come for Medicaid in the coming years. The $8.5 billion roughly that's being cut, grants and other things that they're taking. There's no way for us to backstop that, right? Our whole budget is $55 to $56 billion. We're not going to be able to find the $15, $20, $25 billion that the federal government is taking away from us. So the question is, when you think about the fact that we have to address the needs of people who are being ill-affected, indeed they're being tormented by what the federal government is doing. So those are, I mean, not easy things. But I will point out this. When I came into office, I think you know that we had $17 billion of unpaid bills. I mean, we'd borrowed money to pay for about $8 billion of it, but the other nine still there. And the $8 billion, by the way, you still have to pay debt off. It just wasn't in the form of, you know, overdue bills.

0: bills. Mm. So that's $17 billion. We've paid almost all of that off. We also have the largest, at least on a per capita basis, largest pension debt of any state in the country. We also had structural deficits. So, you know, it's not like I don't understand the challenges that we have faced and know how to overcome them. Because guess what? After 21 credit downgrades, 10 credit upgrades, balanced the budget 8 years in a row, reduced that structural deficit down to, you know, less than $1 billion. We have accomplished a lot. Can we take all the stresses here? I don't know. But here's what I can tell you. I've had four real crises. I've been governor for 8 years, and these were all things foisted upon the state of Illinois. One was from my predecessor, which was the leftover budget problem. How do you balance the budget of the state when he'd done such a terrible job and we had hollowed out government? So that was my first crisis. Second, of course, was COVID, and that we know all the challenges of that. The third crisis was the migrant crisis, foisted upon us by a terrible governor of Texas who was trying to make some political point, but of course hurting the people of Illinois and hurting the migrants themselves. And then the fourth is whatever you would call what's going on right now, where the federal government under Donald Trump is literally attacking states and the people of our state. So all I'm saying is that we've been able to overcome, and I would say going forward, we shall overcome.
1: Governor J.B. Pritzker, thank you for your time.
0: Thank you.
2: That was Democratic Governor J.B. Pritzker talking with Brian Mackey of the 21st Show about why he believes he deserves a third term. When we return, we'll hear from his opponent, Republican Darren Bailey. I'm Curtis Beasley IV. You're listening to Dialogue from Illinois Soul.
3: A new mural honoring the Tuskegee Airmen was unveiled in Rantoul this week. IPM Student Newsroom's Amelia Benson brings us the newest stop on the Champaign County African American Heritage Trail.
4: The piece pays homage to the 99th Pursuit Squadron, the first all-black flying squadron for the U.S. Army Air Corps. The squadron was activated at Chanute Field in Rantoul in 1941. The airmen later went on to train in Tuskegee, Alabama. The mural depicts two airmen looking confidently out toward the horizon as a plane flies behind them.
5: We know that they represented courage, excellence, perseverance, and innovation. What's like Rantoul?
4: That's Rantoul Mayor Sam Hall.
5: I think it's important that we recognize that history and make sure that future generations understand as well.
4: The mural spans a large portion of a building near the site of the former Chanute Air Force Base overlooking Wabash Park.
5: We always have a park full of youngsters and oldsters, right? And so they'll see this mural, and they'll be able to ask, so what's on the wall then?
4: The mural was painted by Dwight White II, a Chicago-based artist, and supported in part by a grant from the Illinois Arts Council. I'm Amelia Benson, IPM News.
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2: 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I'm Curtis Beasley, University of Illinois Urbana-Champaign student and Illinois Public Media intern. Dialogue is an exchange about culture straight from the soul. In this hour, you are hearing from the two men who want your vote in November. Democratic Governor J.B. Pritzker is running for a third term. You heard from him in our last segment. Now, let's hear from his opponent, downstate farmer Darren Bailey. He sat down with Brian Mackey, host of the 21st Show, during the week of August 10th.
1: Darren Bailey, welcome to the 21st Show. Thanks for being here.
10: Well, it's an honor to be here. Thank you so much for the invite.
1: So I want to ask you about your background. What was it like for you growing up in, and I want to get this right, is it, you say Louisville?
10: Louisville,
1: Illinois.
10: We do pronounce it correctly. So.
1: Got it.
10: It's spelt like Louisville, Kentucky, but pronounced correctly. So
1: tell me about growing up in Louisville.
10: Well, it was quite awesome, of course. Growing up on a farm, learned to work, and just had a lot of freedom, rode motorcycles, you know, a lot in the countryside, and hunted, fished, close to family. And I wouldn't trade it for anything else. You know, I know fair season is kind of coming to an end, but participated in 4-H. You know, in my younger days and during high school, FFA, and I'd like to attribute those programs to, you know, just the being able to get up. I never dreamt that I would be doing what I'm doing now, but I do remember the times in the 4-H where it was your turn every other month or every few months to stand up and give a presentation, and you know, in front of your peers, and I absolutely hated it. You know, if I were to quit, that would be for that reason, but. I had a wonderful childhood, and like I said, my dad taught me a hard work ethic, and we were in church on Sundays, and just always attended, and you know, part of school events, and just we stayed busy, but yet it was a lot simpler then than it is today, and we've tried to raise our children the same way.
1: What pulled you off the farm and into politics?
10: Well, I tell people, you know, with the advent of social media, it's easy to get on and complain about things and walk away from the argument. However, I've always voted. We've always been involved. Served for 17 years on our school board and just always been involved in our community and in our church. But in 2017, we had had a close to the end of June, and we'd had a pretty long and tedious wheat harvest. It was muddy that year, so we finished up. We loaded our four children up, and our, at that time, four grandchildren, and we all got away, escaped to Florida for a little bit. And Cindy's birthday is on July 4th, so we were going to celebrate the 4th of July in Florida. And during a little bit of downtime, I just happened to pick my phone up and check out the social media, and I saw that the Illinois General Assembly was back in session. Again, I voted, but I was not very engaged with politics, and especially with Illinois politics. And it struck me odd that the General Assembly was in session over July 4th, started doing some research, realized Illinois had been without a budget for a while. But then something else quickly caught my eye as I began to, you know, tap on certain events that my state representative in Southeast Illinois, a very conservative district, was supporting the 32% tax increase. And I've got, you know, 15 men and women that work on the farm with me, and I thought, wow, this seems to be the last thing they need. And you know, my view of government is usually it's too big and it needs to shrink. So I contacted my state rep, contacted my state senator, had the discussion, learned, and as I began to learn more, I was kind of frustrated at the situation. So I did the American thing. I got on Facebook, started sharing articles, started complaining, and before long, people were contacting me, friends and that knew us, and suggesting that I run for state rep, of which I was very disgruntled about, and I knew that I was in trouble. So our family began to, we prayed, we fasted. There was a time that I wanted to make sure my sons were ready to step into the role of management on the farm, and we believed that this was an open door that we needed to go through. So that is why I am here today.
1: 4 years later, you're running for governor, and now it's 4 years after that. Why the leap?
10: Well, got elected as a state rep, and honestly, I believe in term limits. I really thought that I would serve for 10 years and come back home and resume life. I showed up the first year that J.B. Pritzker was elected governor, and showed up the first time ever that, you know, my party, Republicans, were in the super minority, and I quickly became disgusted at how Illinois politics worked, and especially being in this super minority, it was like we didn't exist. We did not have a voice. So instead of just, you know, sitting there for, I like to be productive. I like to get things done, be a part of change. So probably more than anything, COVID might have opened a door to my next step into the Senate, because when the state was shut down, and I argued vehemently on the House floor, even, you know, hey, I understand your high populated areas in Chicagoland. If you want to close doors and force people to stay home, so be it. But gosh, in Southern Illinois, we're kind of naturally social distance. So why don't you just leave us alone? But instead, the governor went ahead and started imposing these executive orders of shutdown. And again, I remained very, very active on social media. I do a lot of videos trying to educate people and business owners from, you know, your former area in the suburbs in Northern Illinois started calling, and people who had perishable items, grocery stores, restaurants, et cetera. They're like, what do we do? They're making us close our doors, and we've still got to pay, you know, bills, and this isn't working out too well. So I sued J.B. Pritzker. I went to many other people to try to figure out how to do this, because I'm a farmer, and we won that lawsuit, and then we began to go around the state and say, hey, guys, there's no law here. Open your doors up, churches. Businesses. Nobody shut you down. You just shut you down of your own accord. If you want to be shut down, fine. So that step, then my state senator stepped down, and people then asked me to step into his place and expand my territory and run for state senate, of which we did. And I loved serving in the Senate. But again, it was difficult to, I was able to work and get bills, work with Democrats and get bills, you know, passed on their behalf. But when it came time to run for governor, I had to choose: do I want to stay in the Senate, or do I want to run for governor? And for us, the choice was, you know, it was evident. By then, I felt like Illinois needed a voice that was being tampered down. I didn't like the direction that J.B. Pritzker was taking the state, so that's why we stepped into that run.
1: So I have a long list of policy topics I want to cover with you. But before we get to that, I feel like I have to acknowledge, and this is a difficult subject, but you've mentioned your family a few times. I want to offer condolences.
10: Thank you.
1: As some listeners and viewers may recall, your son, daughter-in-law, and two grandchildren were tragically killed in a crash, helicopter crash last year. Again, condolences to you and your family for that.
10: I want to say thank you to this day, even at the White Sox game that we were at recently. Everywhere we're at, every day, people are coming out and continued offering prayers and acknowledgement and condolences. And I will say there's a lot of good in Illinois, and Cindy and I have experienced that goodness, and especially through this. But, you know, people ask, gosh, how do you do it? How do you get by? And because of our faith and because of their faith, we know that they are home. We know where we're at. They are at. We know that we will be reunited with them one day. So I appreciate that, but I also have to acknowledge that, because I tell you, without that hope, without our faith, I have no idea what state of mind or what state we would be in. So thank you for that.
1: So you mentioned taxes. This is always a big concern, especially among Republican voters. You mentioned, I think, a 32% tax increase. That was 3.75 to 4.95%.
10: Yes.
1: Percentage points on the income tax rate. What would you do to change that as governor?
10: Well, I think, you know, that was before that was done in 2017, the budget was $32 billion. That was implemented. The budget became $34 billion. So there, it was a $34 billion budget the first year I stepped in as a state representative, the first year J.B. Pritzker stepped in as governor. Today, it's a $56 billion budget. I think we honestly have to ask ourselves, Are we comfortable with that? Is that necessary? Is that money being spent wisely? Because
1: to be fair, a big chunk of that was inflation. Not all of it, though.
10: Yeah, and I will argue that a big chunk of it that maybe we're talking 10 to 20%. Are we okay with the fact that 9 years later we're sitting on a $56 billion budget, mm-hmm. and during that time, probably pushing $80 billion of excess tax dollars has been brought in, out of the pockets of the taxpayers. That's excluding the COVID money that was hundreds of billions of dollars that was brought in, and we have no accountability for it. Why is the state of Indiana, which has we have 12.5 million population, state of Indiana has about 7.5 million population, so they're a little over half of what we are, yet their budget this year is a $24 billion budget, definitely a little under half of what we are, and they're sitting on a $5 billion surplus in their budget. Their pension debt is $1 billion. Ours is $140 billion. And we have to ask ourselves, over the last 8 years, where have we gone? Has it gotten better? Has it got worse? Has it maintained? Republicans, Democrats, that's what I'm hearing. This is what is different right now today than it was 4 years ago. Everybody, everyone, especially our friends that we're meeting every day in Chicago, are feeling the pinch and they're tired of it. They want to know where their money's going, where it's went, and why we are still sitting in this position of, more taxes.
2: 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I'm Curtis Beasley, and we're listening to interviews recorded in August with Governor J.B. Pritzker, a Democrat, and his Republican challenger, Darren Bailey.
1: You've cited the Department of Government Efficiency, or DOGE, that effort led by Elon Musk last year at the federal government to try and make cuts and cost savings there. What would you, and talked about, trying to do something similar here in Illinois. Where would you start cutting?
10: So I want to make sure that I want to be very clear. I use that terminology in an acronym just because people vaguely understood what it meant. I don't know that I might argue that it was not handled efficiently.
1: It's certainly not popular
10: at the national level.
1: Yeah, okay.
10: Ours. So as your listeners are listening to this, I love to ask the question: who is your state representative and who is your state senator? And right here amongst in the Champaign Urbana area, you've got several that represent. Many times people don't know who their state rep and who their state senator is. They usually know who the congressperson is, and they usually know who the U.S. senator is. But our problems that we're struggling with here, they're coming from at Springfield. And we have to acknowledge that and get involved. So I love asking them that. I also sometimes ask, who's your lieutenant governor now, and who have the lieutenant governors been in the past? And as a matter of fact, what does the lieutenant governor do? And many don't even know that. So that's the beauty of my lieutenant governor, Aaron Delmar, who is the Palatine Township Highway Commissioner. He's been heavily involved in Cook County government. He knows how this works. So what we want to do is break down this budget so that people understand, for 4 years, I continued to look at a 3,500 to 5,000 page document that resembled nothing of what a budget should look like. Bills and information from decades old that's just been piled onto, and people have no idea where this money's coming from, where it's going. We've all heard the promise of, gambling became legal, that it was going to take care of our school issues, yet here we are still, underfinanced and with schools. Recently, the recreational marijuana was passed in hopes that, with the promises that was going to take care of all the state's mental health issues, yet J.B. Pritzker continues to push hundreds of millions of dollars to who knows where towards mental health. So those days must end. So our accountability process will begin to show where the money's coming from, where it's going, where it's been going. We developed a website in January. It's called Blueprint for Illinois. It kind of gives our plan on what we, the roadmap of what we hope to do to get Illinois turned around. But within that is a search engine. Literally within 24 hours, and to this day, people still continue to bring information up. Within 24 hours, it was discovered that a grant a year and a half ago of $200 million from the state of Illinois went to J.B. Pritzker's own personal Hyatt Hotel in the form of a remodeling grant. So we were able to expose that. I mean, that is a tip, a little tiny sliver, tip of the iceberg.
1: Okay, we need to take a break. We're listening to an interview I recorded Wednesday with Darren Bailey, the Republican nominee for governor of Illinois. A couple of quick notes. Bailey mentioned a lawsuit against the state over COVID-19 stay-at-home orders. In July 2020, a judge in Clay County did void Governor Pritzker's executive orders. But later that year, a different Sangamon County judge essentially tossed out the earlier order from the Clay County judge. Also, regarding that $200 million for a Hyatt hotel, that's taxpayer-funded investments over the past decade and a half for the Hyatt Regency McCormick Place. More after a short break. This is The 21st Show. Stay with us.

0: It's the 21st Show. I'm Brian Mackey. My guest for the hour today is Darren Bailey, Republican nominee in this fall's election for governor of Illinois. I spoke with Bailey yesterday, Wednesday, in our studios in Urbana. We've had to edit the conversation for time. You can listen to and watch the full interview on our YouTube page. Just search for The 21st Show. Because our program is on tape today, no calls, but you can let us know what you thought. Our email address is talk@21stshow.org. Before the break, Mr. Bailey was talking about the state budget and showing people where money is coming from and going to. So you can say you want to break down the budget. I mean, this process does happen every spring. There's committee hearings. There's working groups. There's the Commission on Government Forecasting and Accountability doing its analysis.
1: Oh, I sat on the COGFA.
0: The two members.
1: So one was the budget representation of the General Assembly. The other was the budget representation for the governor's office. Do you think they ever agreed with the numbers? No, we never. I mean, it was a joke. You go to these committees, and you're given this information, a big pile of paper, and then somebody's got to do something else. The committee, there's never any action. I was on that committee for 2 years, and it was, maybe that's what led for me to, you know, run for governor, because I see how this process is played out. I asked the people of, you know, that are listening, how many of you have ever attended a hearing in Springfield? And if you haven't, please do, because you will become thoroughly disgusted with how government is being played out, especially under the leadership of J.B. Pritzker.
0: My point in mentioning COGFA, which is an acronym probably most Illinoisans have never heard of and probably will never hear of again, and maybe that's okay, but is that we have the broad outlines of what state money does, right? There was someone who famously once said the American government is essentially, when you look at where the money goes, a health insurance company with an army. So the state of Illinois, you could say, does a lot of health insurance. We pay for prisons, universities, schools, get a big chunk of our money. Which of those areas do you think is most overfunded and most ripe for cutting, right? We've seen many less prisoners are incarcerated in Illinois than were 10 years ago. And that was a process started by Governor Bruce Rauner, a Republican. You know, we see schools crying out for more money, and that money's gone up a lot in the past 10 years. So what is overfunded, you know, writ large, big picture areas in state government?
1: We have to ask where the money's going. A $56 billion budget, and you just said it. Our schools are receiving less. Prisons are being cut back. Schools are receiving less, but they've made the difference up with property taxes. So farmers, business owners,
0: I think they would say schools are receiving more than they did.
1: They're receiving more, but it's because of, but the state funding is less than it ever has been. J.B. Pritzker outlined that in January in his State of the State address. Go back and listen to that. He said he bragged on it. He said state funding of schools, he put this all together in a package. He said state funding of schools is at an all-time low. And he's right. He's pulled the rug out of financing for schools, and we all know that, because then schools have to go to their local communities and say, gosh, we're not getting as much from the state, so do we let teachers go? Do we cut programs, or do we increase our property taxes? And for a long time, people say, well, gosh, we want to provide a good education, so they've increased their property taxes. That's why property taxes in Illinois are the second highest taxes in the state, but or in the nation. But then he went on. His next comment was more alarming. This is what he paralleled that with. And he said in January at the State of State address in Springfield, he said our graduation rates are at an all-time high. And you want to know what? He's right about that. Because under his leadership, schools, public schools, can no longer flunk, and they can no longer hold any student back. They're pushed on automatically to the next grade level, regardless of where they stand. Any teacher, any administrator will agree with that and understand that. And it is so frustrating, because it is destroying our future when we're pushing children out the door that by the state's own standard, go to Illinois State Board of Education, and you will see these numbers. State average, the children that graduate every year, 70% of them cannot read, write, and do math at grade level. And for our friends in Chicago public school system, it's 90% that cannot read, write, and do math at grade level. That is an average. There are schools out there that are doing exceptionally well. Those are included in that average. So go to Illinois State Board of Education's website. You can even look up your own school district and see the report card. Our schools are failing because J.B. Pritzker is almost forcing them to It's not the teacher's fault. It's the state that comes in and determines and demands what they must be teaching. I believe in local control. I think that the authority should lie within our local school boards to let them decide how they're going to educate our children. But by and large, when you look at the big picture, J.B. Pritzker spent $3 billion last year taking care of people who are here illegally. See, that's one of the authorities, the three authorities that are set within a governor's power in Illinois, is that the governor can issue executive orders, you know, make something happen faster, he may get pushback. The governor has control of the purse strings, so the governor can reach in, move money around at will. That's exactly what this man's been doing. That's what he did, giving illegals free housing, free health care, while ignoring our senior citizens, ignoring our veterans, ignoring the homeless that you have here on the street, ignoring people in need. And then finally, the governor's third, what I believe most important authority is, filling all these agencies with, you know, the proper people to head up and truly get things done. So as well as you take a University of Illinois on a two-year rotation, the governor places trustees that sit on that board. So you encompass all of that, and that's how we get the state turned around. But the question, I don't believe, is really accurate in assuming that. You have to assume and believe the money's being spent wisely in order to think that, well, what are we going to cut or what are we going to raise taxes on? I am contending that for a time, that money's there. And we've got to, we put a 1% cap on our property taxes. Let's think about how long is that going to take then, that maybe homeowners stop selling their homes and moving out of state, but maybe they keep their homes now. And maybe because they keep their homes, there's a need for housing, and the housing market increases, and we start building more houses, and then you start generating the income that the state needs and bringing business back.
0: So you mentioned your sort of rise to prominence in Illinois had a lot to do with your objections to the COVID restrictions that were put in place back in 2020, 2021. This gets at a question. If you are elected governor, you are essentially the head of a 60,000 person company, right? You got tons of employees, huge geographic spread. Who are you seeking to get advice from? If we are to have a situation like a pandemic or some other financial crisis or, God forbid, a war or something, you know, that a real tragedy, who are you looking to? What in your background prepares you for leading such a massive company, essentially?
1: You know, being a business person, that being a farmer, you know, my family, we farm 12,000 acres. We have a trucking company and an excavating business, working and actually building something. I guess I want to turn that question on you, and I'm going to ask you, what qualifies J.B. Pritzker? This man's a trust fund child. He inherited $1.5 billion. He has absolutely nothing, absolutely nothing you can point at and say that man grew and that man built. And my question is, who has he surrounded himself with, and did it work for us? And the answer is a resounding no, because I believe that many of the agency heads that sit out there are patronage positions. I don't think that a lot of these people that should be making decisions on their own are able to make them on their own. So I will be surrounding, starting now between November 4th when we win the election, putting together the teams, the people, so that upon inauguration, these agencies are headed with smart people who actually have experience in their field, that they're able then to not, you know, they will be answering to me, but they will then be able to actually kind of change the format and the frustration of what's taking place in here in Illinois. I think there is a vast difference between me and J.B. Pritzker.
0: Darren Bailey, thank you for being with us.
1: Thank you.
2: That was Republican gubernatorial candidate Darren Bailey, who told Ryan Mackey of the 21st Show why he believes he would make a better governor than J.B. Pritzker. 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Thank you for listening. 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

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Let's talk about something we don't talk about enough. 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
2: What's up, everybody? It's me, your man, Will Downing, a.k.a. the Prince of Sophisticated Soul, the Posse of the POSS, putting the very talented women in the spotlight today on the

Boy, that's a talented woman there. The one and only Miss Layla Hathaway. Something is the title of that song. Before that, we heard Come In by my good friend Diane Reeves. Boy, love, love, love her. Love that song. Love her catalog. If you're not hip to Diane, you need to go back and listen to all that classic stuff she's recorded. Jasmine Sullivan gave us Pick Up Your Feelings, and I kicked the whole set off today with the woman that is in the Rock and Roll Hall of Fame. Yeah, she made it, Chaka Khan. And the melody still lingers on. What's up, everybody? It's me, your man, Will Downing, putting the spotlight on the ladies on today's Wind Down.

the woman that represents Detroit and represents them well, the one and only Miss Anita Baker. She was giving us the best that she's got. Before that, we heard from, wait a minute, a moment of silence. You know, I always have to take a moment of silence when I say her name. Sade. Well, the group Sade, but Sade the singer with Cherry Pie. Ooh la la, White Chocolate. Yeah, Miss Tina Marie. And I kicked that whole segment off with Climax. The men all pause when they walk into the room. Yes, we do. What's up, everybody? It's me, your man, Will Downing, paying tribute to all those very talented women in the industry on the Wind Down.

long. Yeah, the Mary Jane Girls all night long. 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Yeah, a little dynamite. That's what I call her. Stephanie Mills. Lela James gave us Satisfied. And I kicked that whole segment off with the Queen of Soul, the late, great Miss Aretha Franklin. What's up, everybody? It's me, your man, Will Downing. If you haven't noticed, I've been shining the spotlight on all these talented women. Mm-hmm. And it's not over yet. I got some more for you. You, my friends, are listening to my show,

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1: System.
2: Soul comes from Krannert Center for the Performing Arts, presenting SOMI, September 17th at 7:30 p.m. Known for her original blend of modern jazz with popular and African music, SOMI's style will be on display in celebration of her new recording, What Does It Take to Bloom? More at KrannertCenter.com. 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
4: Welcome to Catch the Flow. I'm your host, Marcus Johnson, and for the next 2 hours, we're going on a lifestyle journey in music where we feature jazz, both straight and smooth. We have the old school, new school, Brazilian flow. You can find anything on this station at any particular time. And we end in our last set with the best in lo-fi, chill hop, and jazz hop. We call that the lounge set. And of course, the flow expression of the week. And then we get you on out of here. Now, how can we do all of this? We can do it because it is FLO. That means for the love of. It's for the love of life, the love of music, and for the love of making our days flow just a little bit better. Well, we're going to get started with a guy very near and dear to me from the Washington, D.C. area. Keyboardist by the name of Glenn Douglas, who taught me, you know, some very early lessons on things like chopping, if you know what that is, on the piano. And it just gave me a great introduction into jazz piano and classical for that matter. He has a new project out. This is called Wings, and it's how Glenn Douglas gets his flow on.